Yeah, you drew my heart and my blood is spilling, babe. Like oil from a platform in the North Sea. You fish me like a whaler in violation of international treaties, babe. DJ Charlie. Now I'm in an Oslo state of mind, honey. And you burned my soul like the Fent of Church in June 1992, babe. And all I want to tell you is, we

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And then say, I know.

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Represent

Zen. 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Come on, three hands together. 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Come on. Thank you, thank you, thank you, thank you, thank you, thank you. The sounds of now.

joys of yesteryear, but I remember watching Threads and growing up in fear. Grangemouth is a target, son, it all kicks off, we're fucking done. Turn and face the blast and hope you don't survive.

0: This evening, I'll be reading from a book I just finished. And since a lot of it is about the future, I'm going to start more or less on the last page and tell you about my grandmother. Now, she was a Southern Baptist holy roller, and she had a very clear idea about the future and of how the world would end.
1: In fire.
0: In fire.
1: Like in Revelations.
0: Like in Revelations. Now, when I was 10, my grandmother told me the world would end in a year. So I spent the whole year praying and reading the Bible and alienating all my friends and relatives. And finally, the big day came, and absolutely nothing happened. Just another day. My grandmother was a missionary, and she had heard that the largest religion in the world was Buddhism. So she decided to go to Japan to convert Buddhists.
1: To
0: inform them about the end of the world. Now, she didn't speak Japanese, so she tried to convert them with a combination of hand gestures, sign language, and hymns in English.
2: The Japanese had absolutely no idea what she was trying to get at.
0: Now, when she got back to the United States, she was still talking about the end of the world. And I remember the day she died. She was very excited. She was like a small bird perched on the edge of her bed near the window in the hospital, waiting to die. And she was wearing these pink nightgowns and combing her hair so she'd look pretty for the big moment when Christ came to get her. And she wasn't afraid. But then, just at the very last minute, something happened that changed everything. Because suddenly, at the very last minute, she panicked. After a whole life of praying and predicting the end of the world, she panicked. And she panicked because she couldn't decide whether or not to wear

And so when she died, she went into the future in a panic with absolutely no idea of what would be next.

The summer of 1974 was brutally hot in New York. And I kept thinking about how nice and icy it must be at the North Pole. And then I thought, wait a second, why not go? You know, like in cartoons.

After I got out of New York, most of the rides were trucks until I reached the Hudson Bay and began to hitch in small mail planes. The pilots were usually guys who'd gone to Canada to avoid the draft, or else embittered Vietnam vets who never wanted to go home again. Either way, they always wanted to show off a few of their stunts. We'd go swooping low along the rivers, doing loop-de-loops and baby Hueys. And they'd drop me off at an airstrip. There'll be another plane by here in a couple of weeks. See ya. Good luck. I never did make it all the way to the geographic pole. It turned out to be a restricted area, and no one was allowed to fly in or even over it. I did get within a few miles of the magnetic pole, though, so it wasn't really that disappointing. I entertained myself in the evenings, cooking or smoking, and watching the blazing light of the huge Canadian sunsets as they turned the lake into fire. Later, I lay on my back, looking up at the northern lights and imagining there'd been a nuclear holocaust and that I was the only human being left in all of North America, and what would I do then? And then, when these lights went out, I stretched out on the ground, watching the stars as they turned around on their enormous, silent wheels. I finally decided to turn back because of my hatchet. I'd been chopping some wood, and the hatchet flew out of my hand on the upswing. And I did what you should never do when this happens. I looked up to see where it had gone, and it came down, just missing my head. And I thought, my God, I could be walking around here with a hatchet embedded in my skull, and I'm 10 miles from the airstrip, and nobody in the whole world knows where I am.

It's a long, thin thread across an ocean, down a river of red. Now that the living outnumber the dead, speak my language.

You know those nights when you're sleeping and it's totally dark and absolutely silent? And you don't dream, and there's only blackness. And this is the reason. It's because on those nights, you've gone away. On those nights, you're in someone else's dream. You're busy in someone else's dream.

Some things are just pictures. They're scenes before your eyes.

What Fassbinder film? He said. The one-armed man comes into the flower shop and says, what flower expresses? Days go by and they just

Days go by endlessly, endlessly pulling you into the future. And the florist says,

And you're alone on an island now, tuning in. Did you think this was the way your world would end? Hombres, sailors,

In 1984, as part of the press for the tour I was doing in Japan, I was asked to go to Bali and speak about the future with the Prince of Ubud. Now, the idea was that I would represent the Western world, the Prince, the Southern world, and the Japanese press representative would represent whatever was left. The conversations were to be published in a large book, scheduled for release 1 year after the concert tour. Now, as press, this didn't really seem like a great way to advertise concerts, but it sounded like fun anyway. And I stayed at the palace in one of the former king's harem houses. Each of the king's wives had had her own house guarded by a pair of animals. A bear and a fox, for example. By the time I got there years later, the menagerie had dwindled a bit. My house was guarded by two tropical fish. Bali was extremely hot in the afternoons, and the conversations with the prince drifted along randomly from topic to topic. The prince was a bon vivant, trained in Paris, and he spoke excellent English, and when he wasn't in the palace, he was out on the bumpy back roads, racing cars. So we talked about cars, a subject I know absolutely nothing about, and I felt that as far as representing the Western world was going, I was failing pretty dismally. Then, on the second night, the prince served an elaborate feast of Balinese dishes. At the end of the meal, the conversation slowed to a halt, and after a few minutes of silence, he asked, "Would you like to see the cremation tapes of my father?" The tapes were several hours long and were a record of the elaborate 3-month ceremony shot by the BBC. When the king died, the whole country went to work building an enormous funeral pyre for him. After months of preparation, during which time the corpse continues to reside in the living room, they hoisted the body to the top of this rickety, extremely flammable structure and lit a match. The delicate tower crumpled almost immediately, and the king's body fell to the ground with a sickening thud. Suddenly, everyone began to cheer. Later, I learned that the Balinese believe that the soul is a bird, and that when the body falls, it shakes the bird loose and gives it a head start on its way.

Those black cat nights. The moon had gone out and the air was thin. It was the kind of night that the cat would drag in. I'll never forget it. We had a fight.

In our sleep, as we speak, listen to the drums beat, as we speak. In our sleep, as we speak, listen to the drums beat, in our sleep.

Last spring, I spent a week in a convent in the Midwest. I'd been invited there to do a series of seminars on language. They'd gotten my name from a list in Washington, from a brochure that described my work as deals with the spiritual issues of our time. Undoubtedly a blurb I had written myself. Because of this, and also because men were not allowed to enter the convent, they asked me to come out. The night I arrived, they had a party for me in a nearby town in the downstairs lounge of the Crystal Lanes bowling alley. The alley was reserved for the nuns for their Tuesday night tournaments. It was a pizza party, and the lounge was decorated to look like a cave. Every surface was covered with that spray-on rock that's usually used for soundproofing. In this case, it had the opposite effect. It amplified every sound. Now, the nuns were in the middle of their annual tournament playoffs, and we could hear all the bowling balls rolling very slowly down the aisles above us, making the rock glob stalactites tremble and resonate. Finally, the pizza arrived, and the Mother Superior began to bless the food. Now, this woman normally had a gruff, low-pitched speaking voice, but as soon as she began to pray, her voice rose, became pure, bell-like, like a child's. The prayer went on and on, increasing in volume every time a sister got a strike.

The next day, I was scheduled to begin the seminar on language. I had been very struck by this prayer, and I wanted to talk about how women's voices rise in pitch when they are asking for things, especially from men. But it was odd. Every time I set a time for the seminar, there was some reason to postpone it. The potatoes had to be dug out, or a busload of old people would appear out of nowhere and have to be shown around. So I never actually did the seminar. But I spent a lot of time there, walking around the grounds and looking at all the crops, which were all labeled. And there was also a very neatly laid out cemetery, hundreds of identical white crosses in rows. And they were labeled Maria, Teresa, Maria Teresa, Teresa Maria. And the only sadder cemetery I saw was last summer in Switzerland. And I was dragged there by a Hermann Hesse fanatic, a very sincere Swede who had never recovered from reading Siddhartha. And one hot August morning, when the sky was white, we made a pilgrimage to the cemetery. We brought a lot of flowers, and we finally found his grave. It was marked with a huge fir tree and a mammoth stone that said Hesse in huge Helvetica bold letters. It looked more like a marquee than a tombstone. And around the corner was this tiny stone for his wife, Nina. And on it was one word. Ausländer. Foreigner. And this made me so sad and so mad that I was sorry I'd brought the flowers. Anyway, I decided to leave the flowers along with a mean note. And it read, "Even though you're not my favorite writer, by a long shot, I leave these flowers on your resting

You know that little clock? The one on your VCR? The one that's always blinking 12 noon? Because you never figured out how to get in there and change it. So it's always the same time. Just the way it came from the factory. Good morning. Good night. Same time tomorrow.

So here are the questions. Is time long? Or is it wide? And the answers? Sometimes the answers just come in the mail. And one day you get that letter you've been waiting for forever. And everything it says is true. And then in the last line it says,

really want to know is this. Are things getting better? Or are they getting worse? Stop. Stop. Pause. Pause. We're in record. Because history's stories that we half remember, and most of them never even get written down. And so when they say things like, we're gonna do this by the book, you have to ask, what book? Because it would make a big difference if it was Dostoevsky, or just, you know,

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I remember how they held me.

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Within decades, we must close our eyes again. Isn't it a noble and enlightened way of spending our brief time in the sun? To work at understanding.

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Most people are never going to die because they're never going to be born. The potential people who could have been here in my place, but who will in fact never see the light of day, outnumber the sand grains of Sahara. Certainly those unborn ghosts include greater poets than Keats, scientists greater than Newton. We know this because the set of possible people allowed by our DNA so massively exceeds the set of actual people. In the teeth of these stupefying odds, it is you and I, in our ordinariness, that are here. We privileged few who won the lottery of birth against all odds, how dare we whine at our inevitable return to that prior state from which the vast majority

There is grandeur in this view of life, with its several powers having been originally breathed into a few forms or into one. And that, whilst this planet has gone cycling on according to the fixed law of gravity, from so simple a beginning, endless forms most beautiful and most wonderful have been and are being evolved.